Since you've gone away, one thing is clear to me. You are dearer than dear to me from the moment you came. And every day's a gray day since you left my sight. And the loveliness of the night is no longer the same. When a day's done and the shadows fall, I dream of you. 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

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Ah, me, sweet death. 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Listen then to this sound I make. Come, death. 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

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And every day's a gray day since you left my sight. And the loveliness of the night is no longer the same. When a day's done and the shadows fall, I dream of you. 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

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Listen, then, to this sound I make. 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

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And every day's a gray day since you left my sight. And the loveliness of the night is no longer the same. When a day's done and the shadows fall, I dream of you. 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

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When a day is done and grass is wet with twilight's dew, my lonely heart is singing with a song. 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

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That yearning, returning, to hold you in my arms. 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When a day is done and grass is wet with twilight's dew, my lonely heart is singing with a

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The number one rule for this experience is knowing that if you believe, you will receive. Now find yourself a quiet, comfortable, dry place. 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

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There's nothing else. Just thinking about it.

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You are doing it, yes. Let us now come to know them in whatever form they are in. See them.

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Be here with us now. Though soon, please remind yourselves. 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

slowly come back to the place you were before the starting of this recording. I invite you back to who you are, or who you were, or who you believed you are, or who you believed you were. In a moment of gratitude for the unearthly formations who joined us. Now, if you saw nothing or felt nothing, you saw nothing or felt nothing. Before I go, one last thing. Make a wish, fall in love. Make a wish, fall in love. 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And the cow goes moo. 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

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I'd ask God to pity me, but I turn to the one I know and say, come, death, and carry me away. Ah, me, sweet death. You are the only God who comes as a servant when he's called, you know. Listen then to this sound I make. Come, death. Do not be slow.

Today's is a special episode. It's our first time hosting a musician. By speaking to her, not only did we learn more about Palestinian music and her love for folklore, but we also got the chance to hear her beautiful singing. Just like Palestinian women used tarwidas, our guest today uses song and music to deliver messages of freedom and love for Palestine. As some of you already know, tarwidas are lullabies that Palestinian women began using to send secret messages to political prisoners by chanting the lyrics and inserting symbols. Rola Azar is a Palestinian singer and musician from Nasra, Nazareth, whose captivating voice has found home in folklore. But she is not afraid to modernize traditional songs to make them more relevant to today's time and age. Her dedication to preserving and revitalizing Palestinian folk music has made her a prominent figure in the genre. This episode was recorded on the 2nd of October, 2024. Hosting this time is our producer, Talal Isa. The conversation will be in Arabic. For our non-Arabic-speaking listeners, an English transcript is available in the episode description.

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For more information, please follow us on social media and don't forget to subscribe. Salam.

0: إذاعة الحارة، راديو الحارة .net.
1: It's the 2nd of July, and we are here.
2: Everybody go work on the land. On the land. Yeah. No cars.
3: Yeah.
2: Wait the cars. Stupid cars. Cars. On the internet. Get crazy from the internet.
1: That's true.
2: Old people need to pay their bills by the internet. It's no good. And we're alone, so we need to help people what we can do, and yourself.
1: It's true. We are reading at a different place by invitations of If I Can Dance.
4: I don't want to be part of your revolution.
1: I don't want to be part of your revolution. And the location that we're at.
4: Belderdijk.
5: 16 words.
1: Could make a song.
4: Yeah.
1: Okay. Yeah, I think that's a bit of an introduction. So this is the second time that the reading vigil is coming together on this day. And we are reading from the 100 Years War on Palestine, a history of settler colonialism and resistance from 1917 to 2017. By Rashid Khalidi. So quiet here. Like, can hear my voice.
4: Yes.
1: Huh?
6: No. She wanted to share something else about the cards. Was it about the cards?
1: The other two Zionists. Yeah. Fatiha's main, indeed, only focused on Palestinian cause, to further his end. Fatan called for a campaign of direct armed action against Israel, which it launched on January 1, 1965, with its sabotage attack on the water pumping station in central Israel. Like much of what Fatah did in this era, the act was more symbolic than effective. Nonetheless, Egyptian officials considered Fatah to be dangerous, adventurous at a time when Egypt could ill afford much provocation across its border. While MAN, M-A-N, big letters, and other groups made excuses for the inaction of the nationalist regimes they were associated with, Fatah deliberately tried to show up the Arab states for their lack of true commitment to Palestine. This posture infuriated the regimes, especially Fatah's fervent rhetoric, which was not matched by much effective armed action. But it went all over well with most Palestinians, who were frustrated by the Arab states' lack of engagement. It was also attractive to many Arab citizens who supported the Palestinians and shared their frustrations. This appealed to the public opinion over the heads of the Arab regimes via direct action against Israel was one of the greatest secrets to the early success of Palestinian resistance groups, especially Fatah. They spoke to widespread sense among Arabs that an injustice had been done in Palestine, and that their governments were doing nothing substantive about it. In the years during this first appeal, in the years during which this appeal was effective, throughout the 1960s and 1970s, the support of Palestinian resistance by a broad sector of public opinion served to resist even undemocratic Arab governments. However, the resistance had severe limits, which were reached when Palestinian military militancy threatened the Arab state's domestic status quo and provoked Israel to act, to take action. In the meantime, the small militant groups went from strength to strength, and it became clear that a full-scale revival of the Palestinian national movement was underway. By the mid-1960s, this coalescing movement threatened to seize its initiative in the conflict with Israel from Arab states, and indeed helped to facilitate the events that led to the 1967 war. For all their rhetoric, most of the Arab states, Syria being the exception under the ultra-radical regime in the power of 1966 to 1970, were preoccupied with other issues and were deeply reluctant to challenge a status quo that heavily favored Israel, whose demonstrated military power they regarded their trepidation. While in the West, Israel still remained its image as a beleaguered victim of Arab hostility. This was far from how it was seen in the Arab world, which instead viewed its decisive military victories and potential possession of nuclear weapons as evidence of towering strength. To co-opt and control the rising tide of Palestinian nationalist favor, the Arab League, under Egypt's leadership, founded the Palestinian Liberation Organization in 1964. This was meant to be a tightly controlled subsidiary of the Egyptian foreign policy that would channel and manage Palestinian enthusiasm for striking against Israel. But this attempt to keep the Palestinians under Arab tutelage rapidly unraveled. In the immediate wake of 1967 war, the militant Palestinian resistance groups took over the PLO, sidelining its Egypt-oriented leadership. Arafat, as the head of Fatah, the largest of these groups, soon became chairman of the PLO Executive Committee, a post he regained, among others, until his death in 2004. Henceforth, the Arab states were obliged to take account of an independent Palestinian political actor, based mainly in the countries bordering Israel, a situation that had already proved problematic for these states and that would eventually become a surge of great vulnerability for the Palestinian movement. This rise of this independent actor further complicated the strategic situation of the border states, notably Egypt and Syria. While it constituted a grave domestic problem for Jordan and Lebanon, both of which had large restive Palestinian refugee populations. Do you want to read a bit?
3: Sure. For Israel, the reemergence of the Palestinian national movement as a force in the Middle East and increasingly on the global stage constituted a great irony. Its victory in 1967 had helped to precipitate even more intransigent Palestinian resistance. This constituted a sharp reversal of one of Israel's great successes of the 1948-1967 period, in which the very issue of Palestinian nationhood had almost been fully eclipsed in both arenas. The return of the Palestinians, whose disappearance would have signified a final victory for the Zionist project, was a most unwelcome apparition for Israel's leaders, as unwelcome as the return of an indigenous population would be for a settler colonial enterprise that believed it had dispensed with them. The comforting idea that the old will die and the young will forget, a remark attributed to David Ben-Gurion, probably mistakenly, expresses one of the deepest aspirations of Israeli leaders after 1948. It was not to be. while the Palestinian resurgence posed little or no threat to Israel in strategic terms, although the attacks by militant groups did create serious security problems, it constituted an entirely different kind of challenge on the discursive level, one that was existential. The ultimate success of the Zionist project, as hardline Zionists defined it, depended in large measure on the replacement of Palestine by Israel. For them, if Palestine existed, Israel could not. Israel was in consequence obliged to focus its powerful propaganda machine on a new target, while still having to counter the efforts of the Arab states. Since from the Zionist vantage point, the name Palestine and the very existence of the Palestinians constituted a mortal threat to Israel, the task was to connect these terms indelibly, if they were mentioned at all, with terrorism and hatred, rather than with a forgotten but just cause. For many years, this theme was the core of a remarkable successful public relations offensive, especially in the United States. Finally, the reemergence of the Palestine question posed a problem for U.S. diplomacy, which with SC-242 had chosen to ignore it and act as if the Palestinians did not exist. For a decade thereafter, the United States strove to keep its head in the sand, even as much of the international community began to extend to the Palestinian movement some degree of recognition. The U.S. stance was in keeping with pronounced Israeli preferences, and it was made possible by the inadequate representation by the Palestinians of their own cause in the U.S. arena and the weakness of pro-Palestinian sentiment in American public opinion. At the same time, administrations from that of Nixon onward also gave various forms of covert and overt support to military action directed against the PLO by Israel, Jordan, Lebanese factions, and Syria. By managing to impose themselves on the map of the Middle East, in spite of the best efforts of Israel, the United States, and many Arab governments, the Palestinians succeeded in reacquiring something long denied to them, what Edward Said called the permission to narrate. This meant the right to tell their story themselves, taking back control of it not only from Israel's omnipresent narrative in the West, in which the Palestinians scarcely figured except as villains, as in Exodus, for example, but also from the Arab governments. For many years, the Arab states had taken charge of the Palestinian side of the story as their own, relating it feebly as a conflict between Israel and themselves over borders and refugees. One aspect of the rapid ascent in the fortunes of their national movement that has been overlooked is the effectiveness of the Palestinians' communication strategy in the Arab countries, in the developing world, and to a lesser extent in Europe and the West. At the UN, where third world countries by the 1960s had a much bigger presence, this translated into a more favorable environment for the Palestine cause. In consequence, the historic gap between the Zionists' success in shaping world public opinion and Palestinian ineptness in this sphere began to narrow, partly due to an increase in the number of Palestinians steeped in Western culture or with experience in other parts of the globe. In the Arab world, the movement received an enormous boost in March 1968, 9 months after the war. In Karami, a small Jordanian town whose name by fortuitous coincidence means dignity, in Israel's biggest military operation since the war, about 15,000 troops with armor, artillery, and air support crossed the Jordan River to eliminate a concentration of Palestinian fighters based in and around Karami. The attackers unexpectedly met fierce resistance from the Jordanian army and the PLO, which inflicted between 100 to 200 casualties on the seemingly invincible Israeli army and forced it to abandon a number of damaged tanks, armored personal carriers, and other equipment. Do I continue my path?
7: You can pause on it.
3: Yeah. Would you like to?
1: Where did you stop?
7: In the wake of the disastrous war barely a year earlier, this relatively small engagement, in which the Israelis seemed to leave the battlefield in disarray, electrified the Arab world and revolutionized the image of the Palestinians. Although it was Jordanian artillery and armor positioned in the hills overlooking the Jordan River Valley, which undoubtedly inflicted the most damage on Israeli forces, the Palestinians fighting inside Karameh reaped most of the glory from this episode. The Battle of Karameh proved to be a godsend to the propaganda of the Palestinian resistance movement, which effectively publicized the clash as a stand for Arab dignity, trampled underfoot as it had been by the failures of the Arab regimes. As a result, the Palestinian resistance was lionized throughout the Arab world. The irony of this self-presentation was that at its height, the PLO never posed any kind of military challenge to Israeli forces, which defeated all the Arab armies in the field in every one of their conventional wars. Even when PLO forces fought well defensively, as at Karameh, they were rarely capable of going head-to-head for very long with one of the most experienced, well-trained, and best-equipped militaries in the world. Moreover, from the beginning of the Palestinian armed struggle in the 1960s until the PLO later renounced this approach, they never were able to develop a successful guerrilla war strategy that might have countered the superiority of Israel conventional forces or the limitations of being based in Arab countries vulnerable to Israeli military pressure. In fact, the PLO's greatest success in this heyday during the late 1960s and 1970s came in the realm of diplomacy, despite the United States' refusal to engage with Palestinians. This was visible not only on the Arab world and the Eastern Bloc, which extended limited support to the PLO from the late 1960s onward, but also in much of the Third World, many countries of Western Europe, and even at the UN, Resolution 242 notwithstanding. In the General Assembly, the PLO could now muster majorities that were immune to the veto that the US wielded in the Security Council. There, and in other arenas, the PLO achieved a high level of diplomatic recognition, even succeeding to some small degree in isolating Israel. The PLO was recognized by the Arab League in 1974 as the sole legitimate representative of the Palestinian people, while simultaneously opening PLO missions in more than 100 countries. The invitation to Yasser Arafat to speak before the General UN General Assembly that same year was the greatest diplomatic success in Palestinian history, after so many decades of non-recognition by the League of Nations, the UN, and the great powers. There were different reasons for these limited triumphs. This was an era when successful national liberation movements in Algeria, Southern Africa, and Southeast Asia garnered support, including among young people in the West. The PLO's anti-colonial and the Third World Revolutionary appeal also resonates with China, the Soviet Union, and its satellites, with the Third World countries and among those countries' representatives at the UN. In most of the newly independent countries of Asia and Africa, the Palestinians were seen as another people struggling against a colonial settler project backed by the Western powers. They therefore deserved the sympathy of those who themselves had just thrown off the colonial yoke. At the height of the Vietnam War, this seems had great appeal to disaffected youth in Europe and the United States. Finally, the PLO succeeded, to some extent, in galvanizing the Palestinian and Arab diaspora in the Americas, who became advocates for the national cause. Yet, all of these efforts had several severe limitations. Among them were the PLO's failure to devote sufficient energy, talent, and resources to diplomacy and information, despite the gains made in these areas. Nor did the PLO work hard enough at understanding their target audiences, the most crucial of them being the United States and Israel. There, the PLO ultimately failed to overcome a more effective competing narrative generated by Israel and supporters that equated Palestinian with terrorists. The PLO's incapacity to understand the importance of these two vital arenas started with its top leadership. Respected Palestinian American academics in the United States, notably Edward Said, Ibrahim Abu Luhod, Walid Khalidi, Hisham Sharabi, Fouad Mourabi, and Samir Farsoun repeatedly tried to impress on Palestinian leaders that needed to take American public opinion into account and devote to it sufficient resources and energy, but not to avail. At the 1984 meeting in Amman of the Palestinian National Council, PNC, the PLO's governing body, a US-based group in which I participated, strove to make this point to Yasser Arafat. He agreed to meet us and listen courteously until, after only a couple of minutes, an aide came in and whispered in his ear. We were unhurriedly ushered out, while Arafat received one Abu al-Habbas, the leader of the Palestinian Liberation Front, a tiny, insignificant faction that caused great damage to the Palestinian cause, but was on Iraqi's payroll. Our audience was over, and the opportunity for us Palestinian Americans to make the case for the importance of appealing to US public opinion evaporated. In the PLO leadership's misplaced priorities, the inter-Arab balancing act, at which Arafat excelled, was more pressing than was furthering the Palestine cause with the public of the preeminent global superpower. Notwithstanding this failure, the Palestinian cause did make some progress in the United States after 1967. This was largely thanks to the efforts of the same group of Palestinian Americans academics who were effective in putting the Palestinian narrative before college conferences, the alternative media, and other sectors of public opinion. Edward Said, in particular, had an outsized impact, articulately making a case for Palestinians in ways that his audiences had never heard before. While he and his Palestinian American colleagues were unable to achieve a breakthrough with the mainstream media, which by and large continued to repeat the Israeli line, they laid the groundwork for an increased understanding of the Palestinian perspective in future years. As the PLO appeared to go from one diplomatic and propaganda victory to another after 1967, these successes did not go uncontested, each one provoking ferocious opposition from its many foes. Israel raid on Karame was one of its first efforts to counter the PLO's growing status. A devastating raid on the Beirut airport in 1968 was another. In 1970, the PFLP's aircraft hijacking and Palestinian excesses in Jordan precipitated a disastrous confrontation with the Hashemite regime that the resistance movement was not in position to win. Facing superior force and having lost some popular sympathy, the movement was driven from Amman that year in what became known as Black September, and then completely expelled from Jordan in the spring of 1971. One of the casualties of the Jordan debacle was the aura of successful dynamism that some components of the movement, notably the PFLP, had maintained until that point. The resistance movement pattern, recklessly provoking its enemies, alienating its host, and ultimately being expelled, was to be repeated in Beirut 11 years later. Meanwhile, Israel carried out further punishing attacks in Syria and Lebanon, countries from which the Palestinians continued to launch military operations. This included a major ground incursion into South Lebanon in 1972, an aerial bombardment in 1974 of the Nabatiya Palestinian refugee camp in Lebanon, which was completely destroyed and never rebuilt, and an invasion that resulted in the long-term occupation of parts of South Lebanon in 1978. All these moves against the PLO benefited from strong US support. Both the Israeli and Jordanian militaries received American arms, and both countries were able to count on full US diplomatic backing. In the United States, the US States reacted to the increased visibility of the PLO and to what seemed to be a unified Arab bloc in another way as well. Given the USSR support for the PLO and the Arab bloc, President Nixon and his National Security Advisor and later Secretary of State Henry Kissinger expended great efforts to weaken the Soviet Union's link to what they saw as its Arab clients in the Middle East. The centerpiece of this Cold War strategy was the American attempt to prize Egypt away from the USSR, align it with the US, and induced it to agree to a separate peace settlement with Israel. When this American-led initiative finally succeeded in the late 1970s under the Carter administration, it had the effect of splitting the nominally unified Arab front and leaving the Palestinians and other Arab actors to face Israel in a much weaker position. In all of this, the United States stuck to the lines laid down in SC 242, which excluded the Palestinians from any share in the negotiations for a settlement. US policymakers were guided by the hostility to the PLO because of its militancy and its alignment with USSR, but also by Israel's intense opposition to discussion of any aspect of the Palestine question. Thereafter, the PLO was trapped in a dilemma. How could it achieve Palestinian national aspirations through participation in a Middle East peace settlement when the internationally recognized terms for such a settlement, SC 242, negated these aspirations? It was a dilemma remarkably similar to that posed by the Balfour Declaration and the Palestinian Mandate. In order to be recognized, the Palestinians were required to accept an international formula designed to negate their existence.
8: The small militant groups that relaunched. I hear an echo. That's very weird.
9: It's the location.
8: That's so weird. Bye.
10: See you soon.
9: It's here. Your echo.
8: It's very weird standing here. Okay.
11: It's very weird standing here.
8: Did you hear the echo?
11: No.
8: Oh. Anyway. The small militant groups that relaunched the Palestinian national movement in the 1950s and early 1960s put forward simple objectives for their struggle. For them, Palestine had long been an Arab land with an Arab majority. Its people had been unjustly dispossessed of their homes, their property, their homeland, and their rights of self-determination. These groups' main purpose was to return the Palestinian people to their homeland, restore their rights, and oust those whom they saw as usurpers. the term return was central, as it has been for Palestinians ever since. Most felt no sense that there were now two peoples in Palestine, each with national rights. To them, Israelis were no more than settlers, foreign immigrants to their country. This position exactly mirrored that of most Israelis, for whom there was only one people with national rights in Eretz Israel, the land of Israel. And that was the Jewish people, while the Arabs were no more than transient interlopers. In a Palestinian reading of the day, Israel was a colonial settler project that the West had helped create and supported, which was largely true. And Israeli Jews were part of a religious group only, not a people or a nation, which the successful creation of a powerful nation-state with a strong national identity had already shown to be false. At this point, the Palestinians had not come to terms with the reality of a new national entity in Palestine, in part because this had happened at their expense and at a ruinous cost to them. The culmination of this thinking about the objectives of the Palestinian struggle was articulated in the National Charter, Al-Mitaq Al-Watani, adopted by the PLO in 1964. The Charter stated that Palestine was an Arab country where national rights belonged only to those residing there before 1917 and their descendants. This group included Jews then resident in Palestine, but not those who had immigrated after the Balfour Declaration, who would therefore be obliged to leave. From this perspective, liberation involved the reversal of everything that had taken place in Palestine since the Balfour Declaration, the British Mandate, the partition of the country, and the Nakba. It meant turning back the clock and refashioning Palestine into an Arab country once more. Although the ideas the Charter embodied were reflective of much, perhaps most, Palestinian sentiment at the time, it was adopted by a body created by the Arab League, not one that was elected by or represented the Palestinians. These objectives would change rapidly with shifting circumstances and the transformations of Palestinian politics after 1964. With the takeover of the PLO by Fatah and the other resistance groups in 1968, the national movement formulated a new objective, advocating the idea of Palestine as a single democratic state for all its citizens, both Jews and Arabs. Some iterations referred to a secular democratic state. This was meant to supersede the aims laid down in the National Charter, recognizing that Israeli Jews had acquired the right to live in Palestine and could not be made to leave. The change was also meant to refashion the PLO's image and appeal to Israelis, who were treated by the 1964 National Charter as if they did not exist. The statement that Jews and Arabs living in Palestine were entitled to be equal citizens of the country represented a major evolution of the movement's thinking. However, the single democratic state proposal did not recognize the Israelis as a people with national rights, nor did it accept the legitimacy of the State of Israel or of Zionism. Over time, this new objective came to be broadly accepted among Palestinians and was embodied in successive authoritative pronouncements of PLO policy via resolutions of the PNC. In the end, it superseded a charter and rendered it obsolete. Yet, these fundamental changes were resolutely ignored by the PLO's opponents, who continued to harp on the charter's original provisions for decades to come. The change also achieved little traction with most Israelis and failed to convince many in the West. Again, the inability of the PLO leadership to understand how important these audiences were and its unwillingness to devote sufficient resources to explaining the significance of this evolution in order to win them over, doomed any effort to convince others of the validity of these aims. More important, achieving an objective of this magnitude would require the dissolution of Israel with a new state of Palestine taking its place. This would mean overturning what since 1947 had become an international consensus around the existence of Israel as a Jewish state, as specified by the wording of GA 181. Only a revolutionary shift in the balance of forces, both within Israel and globally, could accomplish such an end, something that the Palestinians could hardly achieve or even contemplate on their own. And they could not count on their brothers in the Arab regimes. Radical Arab states such as Syria, Iraq, and Libya continued to talk a big game where the Palestine cause was concerned, but their rhetoric was empty. What these states actually did was to sabotage the PLO by sponsoring nihilistic terrorist groups, such as the Abu Nidal organization, which assassinated numerous PLO leaders and killed Israelis and Jews indiscriminately. As for the other key Arab states, Egypt and Jordan, with the support of Saudi Arabia, had by 1997 accepted SC 242, and Syria followed in 1973. This major development, unacknowledged by Israel, amounted to those states' de facto recognition of Israel, at least within the 1949 armistice lines. The dissonance between this crucial shift by several major Arab states and the PLO's position was to have grave consequences for the Palestinians. Changes in regional circumstances led many PLO leaders to consider a further modification of their objectives. A number of factors exerted an influence. The PLO's inability to sustain an effective guerrilla campaign against Israel after the loss of its bases in Jordan, the Arab state's growing acceptance of the conflict with Israel, not as existential but as a state-to-state confrontation over frontiers, and Arab and international pressure on the PLO to conform to more limited objectives. At the Arab League summit in Khartoum in 1967, the League had declared that there would be no peace, no recognition, and no negotiations with Israel, the three no's that were much repeated in Israeli propaganda. In reality, Egypt and Jordan welcomed mediation with Israel through UN Special Envoy Gunnar Jarring, and later via US Secretary of State William Rogers. The Khartoum summit notwithstanding, the most powerful Arab country bordering Israel had, by accepting SC 242, conceded in principle that its neighbor had a right to secure and recognize boundaries. It remained only for the Arab states and Israel to negotiate those boundaries and the other terms of a settlement. The Jordanian crackdown on the Palestinians in September 1970, although provoked by the PFLP aircraft hijackings, was meant, among other things, to punish the Palestinians for not accepting the new limitations of the key Arab states' aims. Starting in the early 1970s, members of the PLO responded to these pressures, in particular to the urging of the Soviet Union, by floating the idea of a Palestinian state alongside Israel, in effect a two-state solution. This approach was notably promoted by the Democratic Front for the Liberation of Palestine, which had split off from the PFLP in 1969. Together with Syrian-backed groups, discreetly encouraged by the leadership of Fatah. Although there had been an early resistance to the two-state solution by the PFLP and some Fatah cadres, in time it became clear that Arafat, among other leaders, supported it. This marked the beginning of a long, slow process of shifting away from the maximalist objective of the democratic state with its revolutionary implications to an ostensibly more pragmatic aim of a Palestinian state alongside Israel, to be achieved via negotiations on the basis of SC 242.
10: That girl.
12: Where did you stop? Thank you. The path toward these radical modifications was not an easy one for the PLO. Only after some of the most severe blows inflicted on the Palestinian national movement since the Nakba did the PLO come to accept a two-state approach based on SC-242. These blows came in quick succession during the Lebanese Civil War, which began formally in April 1975. However, for the Palestinians, the war began 2 years earlier, on April 10, 1973, with the assassination of three PLO leaders in their homes in West Beirut by Israeli commandos led by Ehud Barak, later Israel's prime minister. The crowds of Palestinians and Lebanese attending the funerals of the poet and PLO spokesman Kamal Nasser and Fatah leaders Kamal Adwan and Abu Yusuf Najjar were immense. As I walked with the masses of mourners, I was not surprised to see that they were even larger than those for Ghassan Kanafani. These four men were among the scores of Palestinian leaders and cadres who fell victim to the assassination squads of the Mossad. It is true that nominally, Palestinian groups murdered other Palestinian figures, including three members of the Fatah Central Committee and the PLO ambassadors in London and to the Socialist International. These groups served as agents of the three dictatorial Arab regimes, those of Hafez al-Assad in Syria, Saddam Hussein in Iraq, and Muammar al-Qaddafi in Libya, that were loud in their proclamation of support for the Palestinian cause, but harsh in the treatment of the PLO. These regimes were patrons at different times of the gunmen of the Abu Nidal organization, which did most of this killing, and other small splinter groups. While the impact of these assassinations by Israel and the hostile Arab powers is a mark of the extraordinarily difficult path trodden by the Palestinian national movement, there is an important distinction between them. The Arab states that used such means wanted to bend the PLO to their will, even by using brute force, as when the Assad regime sent troops to confront the PLO in Lebanon in 1976. However, they operated on the basis of cold, calculating raison d'etat. They did not want to destroy the PLO or to extinguish the Palestine cause. Israel's case was quite different, as this was always its objective. Its long-standing policy of liquidating Palestinian leaders, inherited from the Zionist movement during the late Mandate period, aimed at eliminating the Palestinian reality, demographically, ideationally, and politically. Assassinations were thus a central element in Israel's ambition to transform the entire country, from the river to the sea, from an Arab to a Jewish one. To use Baruch Kimmerling's term once again, this was an example of politicide in its most literal form. As evidence of the extent of the campaign of liquidations, we have two new accounts of it, one of them based on classified Israeli intelligence and military material. Among much else that is new, it contains sensational revelations about repeated attempts to assassinate Yasser Arafat. The pretext that such killings were a blow against terrorism simply do not wash when the target is the leader of a national movement, unless the aim is to destroy that movement. Leaders of other anti-colonial movements were invariably vilified by their colonial masters in similar terms. Terrorists, bandits, and murderers, whether they were Irish, Indian, Kenyan, or Algerian. Similarly, Israel's demonization of the PLO as terrorists served as a justification for its eradication. The private statements of Israeli Defense Minister Ariel Sharon in 1982 about Palestinian terrorists in Beirut could not be clearer on this point. The justification of assassinations as necessary protection against terrorists who would kill if not killed first also rings hollow when many of those killed, Ghassan Kanafani and Kamal Nasser, for example, or PL representatives abroad, such as Mahmoud Hamshari and Wael Zuatir, were intellectuals and advocates for the Palestine cause, rather than military personnel. Their artistic ventures were supplementary and linked to their political activities. Kanafani was a gifted novelist and painter, Nasser a poet, Zuatir a writer and a budding translator. These were not terrorists, but the most prominent voices of a national movement, voices Israel was determined to stifle. In Lebanon, the assassinations of Nasser, Adwan and Najjar in April 1973 were followed 1 month later by an armed confrontation with the Lebanese army during which the Air Force strafed the Palestinian Sabra and Shatila refugee camps in the southern suburbs of Beirut. Throughout the remainder of the Lebanese Civil War, which dragged on until 1990, Palestinian refugee camps and population centers were a frequent target. Besieged, devastated, the scenes of massacres and forced expulsions. Tal al-Zatar, Karantina, Dabie, Jisr al-Bashar, Ain al-Hilwa, Sabra and Shatila. Palestinians in all these places suffered such atrocities. The war also brought horrific massacres of Lebanese Christians by factions of the PLO and its Lebanese allies, notably at Damour in January 1976, where hundreds of Christians were killed and the town was sacked and looted. Tal al-Zatar was the largest, poorest and most isolated of the Palestinian refugee camps in the Beirut area, with a population of about 20,000 Palestinians and perhaps 10,000 impoverished Lebanese, mainly Shiites from the south. It was located in the East Beirut suburb of Dikwane, which was inhabited largely by Lebanese Maronites, sympathetic to the right-wing anti-Palestinian Falangist party. I was living in Beirut with my wife, Mona, in the years leading up to the civil war, first working on my doctoral dissertation and then teaching at the Lebanese University and the American University of Beirut. With a group of friends, Palestinian graduate students and residents of Tal al-Zatar, we had opened the first preschool in the camp, backed by Jamiat Inash al-Mukayam, a Lebanese-Palestinian charitable organization. Relations between the camp and its surroundings became increasingly fraught as the situation in Lebanon deteriorated. And by May 1973, it was clear that Tal al-Zatar and the nearby Dabie and Jisr al-Bashar refugee camps, as well as the Palestinian community in the Karantina area, were in decidedly hostile territory. Their neighbors deeply resented the presence of heavily armed Palestinian militiamen in the camps. In these perilous circumstances, we were all concerned about the safety of the small children in the preschool, so we dug a shelter beneath the center. Several other groups and eventually the PLO also built shelters, which saved many lives when the war broke out in earnest in 1975. One Sunday in April that year, Mona and I were having lunch in Tal al-Zatar at the home of the parents of our friend Kasim, when we heard that there had been an incident on the road that led to the camp, which ran through the mainly Maronite suburb of Ain al-Rumaneh. We were advised to leave immediately. Driving back to West Beirut in our old VW Beetle, we spotted a small bus stopped at an awkward angle in the middle of the road. It had just been ambushed on its way back to Tal al-Zatar by Falangist militiamen who had killed all of its 27 passengers. It transpired that the Falangists had taken revenge for a shooting at a Maronite church nearby where their leader, Pierre Gemayel, had been present. Thus began the 15-year Lebanese civil war. We were never able to return to Tal al-Zatar. Besieged by what came to be called the Lebanese forces, headed by Pierre Gemayel's son Bashir, the camp was overrun in August 1976 and its entire population was expelled. Perhaps 2,000 people were killed in what was probably the largest single massacre during the entire war. Some died during the siege, some when they fled the camp, and some at LF checkpoints, where Palestinians were picked up and taken away to be murdered. Two of the teachers from our preschool were killed in this way, as was Jihad Qasim's 11-year-old niece, who was kidnapped and murdered at a roadblock together with her mother. The LF carried out the Tal al-Zatar massacre with Israel's covert support. Years later, in 1982, facing parliamentary attacks by Labour Party leaders, Ariel Sharon upheld his conduct during the notorious Sabra and Shatila massacres in September of that year, in which over 1,000 civilians were killed, by pointing to the Israeli government's support for the Falangists at the time of the 1976 killing.

0: after Tal Zatar?
1: While Israeli military and intelligence officers may not have been inside the camps, as Sharon pointed out to the Knesset committee, they were present at the command post from which both operations were directed. According to Hassan Sabri Al-Koli, the horrified Arab League mediator in Lebanon, who was present in the LF operations room and tried to halt the 1976 massacre as it was taking place, Israeli officers and two Syrian liaison personnel, Colonel Ali Madani and Colonel Mohammad Koli, were there at the time. Few images are more symbolic of the odds faced by the Palestinians during the Lebanon War than that of Israeli and Syrian officers, whose coexistence in Lebanon had been brokered by Henry Kissinger to break the back of the PLO, looking on as LF commanders directed a massacre at a Palestinian refugee camp. But as Kissinger said in another context, covert action should not be confused with missionary work. The war in Lebanon had multiple protagonists, Lebanese and non-Lebanese, each one with different objectives. But for a number of them, the PLO was a major target. To those Lebanese who opposed the PLO, most of them Maronite Christians, their resistance to the armed Palestinian presence was carried out in the name of Lebanese nationalism and independence. As most Palestinian refugees in Lebanon were Sunni Muslims, and because the secular PLO was allied with Lebanese leftist and Muslim groups, the Maronites feared a disruption of the country's sectarian political system, which the French mandate had rigged in their favor in the early 1920s. To Syria, Lebanon was a vital strategic arena it sought to dominate, a potential point of vulnerability in the conflict with Israel, and the site of its struggle with the PLO over leadership of the Arab front against Israel. These became crucial issues for Damascus as Egypt moved inexorably towards a separate peace with Israel, and in effect became the US client state it has been ever since. While losing its Egyptian ally, Syria needed to find another counterweight to Israel and domination of Lebanon. The Palestinians and Jordan may have seemed like the only viable option. The boundless mistrust between the Syrian president Hafez al-Assad and the PLO's Arafat exacerbated the situation, as did the PLO's backing of Lebanese leftist formations, which were thereby unable to take a position more independent of Damascus.
2: The Israeli government, indirect and direct involvement in the Lebanon war furnished a welcome opportunity to acquire Lebanese clients, develop a new sphere of influence and weaken Syria and its allies. Most important, the war provided an opening to retaliate against the PLO's sporadic attacks on Israelis, undermining and perhaps crippling it. This would also neutralize the threat that Palestinian nationalism to Israel's permanent control of the occupied territories, where millions more restive Palestinians had come under Israel's rule after 1967. The PLO's attacks launched from Lebanon, which often targeted civilians, gave different Israeli governments all the provocation they needed to justify interventions against their northern neighbor. Israeli methods ranged from direct support in the form of arms and training for the PLO's foes, notably the LF, which received equipment worth 118.5 million and training for 1,300 militiamen, according to an official Israeli source, to the assassinations and car bombings that killed Palestinian leaders and countless civilians. Senior Israeli military and intelligence personnel recounted details of some of these operations in a book which the chapter on Lebanon is entitled A Pack of Wild Dogs. The reference is to how Israeli operatives described their allies in the LF, which they employed for many of the most gruesome of these lethal operations. The United States supported Israel's goals in Lebanon under Nixon, Ford, and Kissinger, and later under Carter, Vance, and Brzezinski, as well as during the Reagan administration. The two essential objectives of US Middle East policy were to woo the most important Arab state, Egypt, away from the Soviet Union.

0: Protocol, not allowing the Middle East conflict to complicate détente with the USSR. How do you say that word?
1: Détente.
0: Détente. Okay. Détente with the USSR. What does it mean?
1: Like a kind of easing.
0: Easing. Détente. Okay. Thank you. Mm-hmm. This required steering Egypt towards acceptance of Israel. Egypt's complete alignment with the US would let American leaders claim that they had won the Cold War in the Middle East while establishing a Pax Americana. Given the magnitude and importance to Washington of these strategic objectives, the PLO's opposition was a relatively minor obstacle, and there were plenty of Middle Eastern parties that were happy to help the United States by acting against it. With the explicit approval of the United States, one of these parties, Syria, launched a direct military assault on the PLO in Lebanon in 1976, as a civil war there was already underway. While Washington and Syria were working toward an understanding about this intervention, Kissinger clarified US objectives. "We could let the Syrians move and break the back of the PLO. This was," he said, "a strategic opportunity which we shall miss." In the end, the United States did not let the opportunity slip away. Syrian troops engaged in pitched battles with Palestinian commandos in Sidon and Shuf Mountains and elsewhere. This Syrian intervention was only made possible after Kissinger persuaded Israel not to oppose it via tacit agreement on red lines that set geographical limits to the Syrian advance. Was it? Sorry, I say your name. I think they. You're saying it's later. 3 minutes.
2: 3 minutes. Here?
1: Yes.
2: The involvement of the United States in hostilities against the Palestinians long preceded its green light to Syria in 1976. Henry Kissinger had no place for the PLO or for the resolution of the Palestinian problem in his Cold War-driven framework for the Middle East. For him, the Palestinians, in league with the Soviets and radical Arab regimes, were at worst a hindrance to be removed and at best a problem to be ignored. In furtherance of the American Cold War aims and in his single-minded pursuit of these goals, Kissinger was instrumental in negotiating three important disengagement agreements between Israel and Egypt and Syria after the 1973 war, which were precursors to a separate Egyptian-Israeli peace treaty. To achieve this, Kissinger sought only to contain the Palestine issue, prevent it from interfering with his diplomacy, and render it manageable, if necessary, by the use of force exerted by a range of proxies. This was the case in Jordan from the late 1960s until 1971, and later in Lebanon in the early to mid-1970s, when the PLO opposed Egypt's US-encouraged drift toward a direct settlement with Israel. In both cases, Kissinger colluded with America's local allies to crush the Palestinian movement. Standing behind all of them, in the shadows, often indirectly responsible, was the United States. Still, Kissinger admitted in his memoirs that the Palestinians' fate was, after all, the origin of the crisis. A quote. And as anyone who followed his long career can attest, he was nothing if not a pragmatist. Even as he was negotiating the terms of Syria's military intervention against the Palestinians in 1975, Kissinger also authorized covert, indirect talks with the PLO. These contacts were necessarily clandestine because of a pledge the Secretary of State had made in a secret US-Israel Memorandum of Agreement in September that year. According to this pledge, the United States promised not to, quote, recognize or negotiate with Palestine Liberation Organization, unquote, until the PLO recognized Israel's, quote, right to exist. Abjured from the use of force, coded as terrorism, and accepted SC resolutions 242 and 338, which passed in 1973, reaffirmed SC-242 and called

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0: Tonight, we're lucky enough to have with us probably the most language-oriented of all graffiti artists in New York, Samo, and his associate.
1: Samo,
0: sorry.
1: It's Mr. Samo. It's my personal signature.
0: Sorry, Mr. Samo. Do you write something different every time, or do you write the,
1: I've read the same thing before, just, it all depends, you know, like how inspired I feel.
2: So he went in, and he presented himself, he introduced himself, and offered these postcards, and Warhol bought two or three.
3: I was like, what? I was like, what happened? He was like, yeah, I just walked up to him, man. I was like, yeah. I said, well, what did Henry Gonzalez say? He said it was young. Really?

0: ने क्यों अजू इधर भाग गया।
1: Yeah.

Maybe later there might be some.

0: Mr. Bickerton?
1: Yes?
0: My name is Louise Lézard of Radio Mortal from Paris. I would like to ask you some questions on art and life. I would be curious to travel in your head, Mr. Bickerton.
1: Yes?
0: May I call you Ashley, Monsieur Bickerton?
1: Yes?
0: Are you interested in ethics?
1: Yes.
0: Genetics?
1: Yes.
0: Cybernetics?
1: Yes.
0: Electronics?
1: Yes.
0: Panoramics?
1: Yes.
0: Is your work subversive, Mr. Bickerton?

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You'd be known all over the world, from the Bronx to LA, way up north by the bay, slick.

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0: Sometime it might happen to you. 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But once upon a time, this place was the wild frontier. And every youngster who was fast on the draw showed up on these streets to try his hand. Anyway, the story you are about to see isn't true. But it isn't false either. Any resemblance between the characters and events depicted here and reality is purely magical.
1: He was blessed with astonishing sophistication as a teenager. He understood exactly where to position himself. At age 18, he was already at the absolute epicenter of the most advanced music art in the world.
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1: Check, check, one, two, one, two, one, two, one, two, one, two, one, two, one, two, one, two, one, two, one, two, one, two, one, two, one, two, one, two, one, two, one, two, one, two, one, two, one, two, one, two, one, two, one, two, one, two, one, two, one, two, one, two, one, two, one, two, one, two, one, two, one, two, one, two, one, two, one, two, one, two, one, two, one, two, one, two, one, two, one, two, one, two, one, two, one, two, one, two, one, two, one, two, one, two, one, two, one, two, one, two, one, two, one, two, one, two, one, two, one, two, one, two, one, two, one, two, one, two, one, two, one, two, one, two, one, two, one, two, one, two, one, two, one, two, one, two, one, two, one, two, one, two, one, two, one, two, one, two, one, two, one, two, one, two, one, two, one, two, one, two, one, two, one, two, one, two, one, two, one, two, one, two, one, two, one, two, one, two, one, two, one, two, one, two, one, two, one

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Assalamu alaikum and welcome to The Search Continues, coming to you from 2SER Studios here in Sydney on Radio Ilhara from Bethlehem in Palestine. And the last month on my weekly show on The Search Party, I've had quite a few albums that have been grabbing my attention and that I've been playing quite a bit of. So there's a few. So let's get started with the new one from Gaudi Camici's trio. It's called Torpedo Forward, and here's the title track.

from South Korea. That's Dal Am from their album Coexistence, a track called Poison and Antidote. And before that, Gauchi Kumichi's trio from their album Torpedo Forward, the title track here on The Search Continues on Radio Hara. Now, Alice Russell released a new album after quite a while of being silent with no new music. And a couple of those tracks have been remixed. This one, remixed by Palmskin Productions, is called Light.

0: That's Sean Kuti and Egypt 80 from his new album, Heavier Yet Lies the Crownless Head, a track featuring Sampa the Great called Emi Aluta. I've played a few tracks, I think, on the last couple of shows here on Radio Lhara, but the full album is now out. I'll try and slip in another track before the end of the show. And before that, we heard from Alice Russell a track called Light, the Palm Skin Productions remix, out on True Thoughts from Brighton in the UK. Now to Australia and an African outfit who also enlisted the talent of Sampa the Great, because she did start out here in Australia, or releasing music, that is. She probably started out back home in Zambia learning music. And Call Out Sun are a local outfit, all of African heritage, so it made sense that they invited her on for a guest spot. They've released an album. It's their second album. It's called A Lion is a Lion. And this track is called Asking for More, featuring Sampa the Great here on Radio Lhara.
1: It's the one the world is.

from the Greek part of Cyprus. That's Buzi Ayazi from their debut album, a track called Meres, and following on from Call Out Son, A Lion is a Lion, featuring Sampa the Great. A Lion is a Lion is the name of the album, and the track is featuring Sampa the Great, but it's called Asking for More. Now we're going to continue with the whole folk psychedelic thing, following on from Buzi Ayazi, but this time out of Colombia. This is La Sonora Muzurin and a track called Nazca from their album Magnetismo Animal, here on Radio El Haro.

0: Hello, everyone. Welcome again to another Label Hour broadcast. It's been quite some time that the last one took place. We had to pause it for a couple of months, but I'm really excited to be back again, and even more excited to have with me two wonderful guests from Ostinato Records. Hello, Vic, and hello, Yanto, if I'm pronouncing
1: yes.
0: correctly.
1: Mm-hmm. How are you? Thanks for having us, Dimitro.
0: Thank you for coming on board on Radio Alhara to share a bit of your label and the story and the music and how everything happened. So, Ostinato Records, I read, started in 2016. And you also, Vic, just mentioned before that you were based in the States at the time that you started it. And Vic, I would like to ask you first,